You have just heard Miguel de Aguilar's Concerto in Tango with Roman Mekhanyulov, cello soloist. Edward Duke Ellington is often thought of for big band and jazz music. However, he did write larger scale works that were featured not only in film scores, but in the concert and performance hall. Legendary African-American dance suite in 1970 entitled The River. The suite explores water imagery to its end at the ocean through the cycle of evaporation that creates rain and snow. This is Spring from Duke Ellington's The River Suite.

Dutch violinist Simone Lamsma is a worldwide star. The Strad magazine describes the 25-year-old as having a seriously fine technique and impeccable intonation, and puts these to use with mature musical intelligence. She is sought after as a soloist and recitalist. Ms. Lamsma began with the violin at age 5 and moved to Great Britain at 11 years of age for more study. She was the soloist with the ICO in May of 2009. The piece we will hear from that performance is Max Brooks' Scottish Fantasy in F flat major. The Scottish Fantasy, written in 1880, is 4 movements based on Scottish folk music and a peppy arrangement of Hey Tutty Tatey, which was also the tune to which lyrics by Robert Burns were set in the patriotic anthem Scots Whatyea. This piece also gives a prominent place to the harp. This is one of Brooks' signature works that is still widely heard today. You are about to hear soloist Simone Lamsma, the Indianapolis Chamber Orchestra, with Max Brooks' Scottish Fantasy in F flat major.

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Welcome to Harmonia. I'm Angela Mariani. While incarcerated at Fleet Prison, English composer William Cornish wrote a long poem, A Treatise Between Information and Truth. In it, he drew upon many musical metaphors to explain how and why he was falsely imprisoned, invoking minstrels, singers, trumpeters, harpists, and others. Cornish's music was witty also, and his secular works were heard in the courts of Henry VII and his son, Henry VIII. This hour, we'll explore the life and music of William Cornish II, 500 years after his death in 1523. Plus, our featured release is The Cello According to Dalabaco. Cellist Eleanor Fry leads sonatas and duets by an 18th century virtuoso.

That was Tudor Dance Tune Medley, music by William Cornish II. Sirinu Ensemble for Early and Ethnic Music and Song performed. We'll hear more tunes by Cornish this hour and get to know his connection with another William Cornish, as well as Kings Henry VII and VIII. Inmates at Fleet Prison on the east bank of the River Fleet in London were usually imprisoned for civil rather than criminal cases. By 15th century standards, it was a relatively comfortable prison, and inmates were required to pay for their own room and board, as well as pay for prison fees. William Cornish, a composer, dramatist, and actor, claimed he was wrongfully imprisoned at the Fleet, writing a poem called A Treatise Between Truth and Information. In the poem, Cornish tells us that he worked for the most famous King Henry VII, and uses a number of musical metaphors to argue his case. In one verse, he writes, quote, "A harp well played on showeth sweet melody. A harper with his wrist may tune the harp wrong. Mistuning of an instrument shall hurt a true song." Just as we may unfairly misjudge a song or instrument because the instrument was mistuned, a man might be unfairly imprisoned through the malice of others. Here's an anonymous setting of Blame Not My Lute, and While Life or Breath is in My Breast by William Cornish.

While Life for Breath is in My Breast by William Cornish II. Before that, we heard the 16th century tune Blame Not My Lute. Philip Thorby led Musica Antiqua of London with mezzo-soprano Jenny Cassidy. Cornish's imprisonment isn't the only event in his life shrouded in mystery. William Cornish II may have been the son of the William Cornish I who also worked in the Royal Court of England for Kings Henry VII and Henry VIII. And they're both connected to the Eton Choir Book, an important collection of pre-Reformation English sacred music. It includes richly illuminated manuscripts with black and red ink and artwork at the opening of many works. As a physical object, it's stunning, but even greater are its contents, pieces by over 24 composers written between 1500 and 1505 for use by Eton College. Next up, a sacred work by someone named Cornish from the Eton Choir Book, Ave Maria Mater Dei.

Ave Maria Mater Dei from the Eton Choir Book by William Cornish, either Cornish the First or the Second. Andrew Carwood led the Cardinal's music. Whether or not the younger Cornish was involved in compositions in the Eton Choir Book, he was associated with religious music and education as Master of the Children of the Chapel Royal. Cornish's predecessor in that position was William Newark. We'll hear Catholicon B by Cornish, but first, here is The Farther I Go, the More Behind by William Newark.

0: Sour Cream Recorder Trio performs 16th century tunes The Farther I Go, The More Behind by William Newark and Catholicon B by William Cornish. Early music can mean a lot of things. What does it mean to you? 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I'm Angela Mariani.
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Pastime with Good Company and Au Vrai Amour, music by Henry VIII. Lutenist Stephen Player performed with Ifa Giolini and the Forbury Consort. Cornish claimed he was imprisoned at the Fleet due to false information. Legend has it that he was incarcerated for making fun of Sir William Empson, who was Speaker of the House of Commons and a minister to Henry VII. Empson was especially unpopular since he was part of the unfair taxation system. Whether or not the satire occurred, Cornish was surely a witty character. Poet Alexander Barclay wrote about Cornish and his colleagues that they were, quote, warbling their tunes at pleasure and at will, though some be busy that therein have no skill. Let's hear courtly entertainment music by Cornish, Blow Thy Horn, Hunter, and Hoida Jolly Rutterkin.

Blow thy horn, Hunter, and Hoida Jolly Rutterkin, songs of William Cornish II, performed by Sirinu Ensemble for early and ethnic music and song. We move from England to Italy now for our featured release, The Cello According to Dall'Abaco, featuring cellists Eleanor Fry and Catherine Jones. Giuseppe Clemente Dall'Abaco was among a generation of virtuoso composer cellists who played the cello center stage as a solo instrument in the 1730s and 40s. His duets were especially popular, rivaling the long-established tradition of viola da gamba duos. We'll hear two movements from Dall'Abaco's cello duet in F major.

We heard the two final movements of Giuseppe Clemente Dall'Abaco's cello duet in F major, Allegro and Moderato assai grazioso. Eleanor Fry and Catherine Jones performed on cellos from Eleanor Fry's 2022 release, The Cello According to Dall'Abaco. Dall'Abaco shows the breadth of the cello and his own virtuosity in his sonatas as well. In these, both the solo cellist as well as the accompanying cellist can shine, the soloist playing challenging double stops, while the accompanying cellist sometimes departs from the rest of the continuo, adding a tenor voice. We'll hear the middle movement of Dall'Abaco's cello sonata in E-flat major, Pastorale Siciliana.

Pastorale Siciliana from Dalabaco's Cello Sonata in E-flat Major. The solo cellist is Eleanor Fry, with Catherine Jones, also on cello, Michelle Passotti, theorbo, and Federica Bianchi, harpsichord. Harmonia is a production of WFIU and part of the educational mission of Indiana University. 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Additional resources come from the William and Gail Cook Music Library at the Indiana University Jacobs School of Music. 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You can follow us on Facebook by searching for Harmonia Early Music. The writer for this edition of Harmonia was Sarah Schilling. Thanks to our studio engineer Michael Pashkash and our production team, Luann Johnson, Aaron Kane, and John Bailey. I'm Angela Mariani, inviting you to join us again for the next edition of Harmonia.

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1: 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That can scare employers.
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3: An amendment on the ballot in Kansas asks voters if the state should elect its Supreme Court justices and abandon the decades-old system of appointing them. Supporters say electing judges puts power back in voters' hands, but critics warn it makes the judicial system political. Judicial selection and how it's changing nationwide, next time on 1A.
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5: Live from NPR News in Washington, I'm Dave Mattingly. President Trump says he called off another wave of U.S. airstrikes against Iran at the request of Saudi Arabia, the United Arab Emirates, and Qatar. The president says Mideast allies have agreed on the framework for a deal with Iran, something he's repeatedly said previously. The president said the airstrikes he called off would have represented what he described as the biggest attack since World War II. A senior envoy to President Trump's Board of Peace says 2 days of Israeli airstrikes in Gaza have left civilians dead, as NPR's Anas Baba reports.
6: In a post on X, Board of Peace envoy Nikolai Miladinov said the strikes followed weeks of efforts by the Board of Peace and mediators, including Egypt, Qatar, Turkey, and the United States, to get Palestinian factions in Gaza to agree to President Trump's final plan. He said his team is working around the clock to de-escalate, adding that both sides had obligations under the agreement. But Gaza health officials say Israeli airstrikes have killed at least 19 Palestinians since Sunday morning, including women and children. For Palestinians here, the violence is not limited to the past 2 days. Nearly 9 months after the Board of Peace announced a ceasefire after 2 years of war, Palestinians continue to live under daily Israeli bombardment, while more than two-thirds of the Gaza Strip remains under Israeli military control. Anas Baba, NPR News, Gaza.
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7: With Indiana State and Local News, I'm Barb Anguiano. The Indiana Senate's top Republican leader, Roderick Bray, says he will not seek re-election to lead the chamber. Zach Castle reports the move comes 8 months after Bray presided over a failed effort to redraw Indiana's congressional districts.
8: Bray says his 8 years as president pro tem are among, quote, the most significant honors of my life. But when President Donald Trump pushed for new congressional maps in Indiana, Bray said redistricting was not right for the state and voted against it. That earned him the president's ire and made him the focus of a pressure campaign. Bray's office says he will not seek re-election to the role because his supporters would be targeted for defeat in primary elections. He says he's proud of what he accomplished, including reducing taxes, education reform, and the state's abortion ban. Bray will remain in the role until the Senate selects a replacement in November. The Martinsville senator's term doesn't end until 2028. I'm Zach Castle in Indianapolis.
7: Two groups with opposing views on immigration hosted events Saturday in central Indiana. Samantha Horton reports one was a private rally in support of mass deportation. The other was open to the public and showed solidarity with immigrants.
9: No hate, no fear.
10: About 1,000 people came out to the Hoosier Hospitality March and Vigil, organized by Fishers Resist and several other groups. Residents, elected officials, and community and religious leaders gathered to voice their support for immigrant neighbors. Fishers Resist founder Julie Roberts says she was proud to see the turnout.
11: I think the majority of Fishers does not believe in hate, and they are living next to people who are not from this country. And it's their neighbors who are being kidnapped.
10: The pro-mass deportation rally, hosted by Save Heritage Indiana and headlined by former Border Patrol leader Greg Bovino, was planned for Fishers, but reports show it was relocated. I'm Samantha Horton. In Fishers.
7: With your Indiana local and statewide news, I'm Barb Anguiano.
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13: It's Morning Edition from NPR News. I'm Amy Martinez in Culver City, California.
14: And I'm Steve Inskeep in Washington, D.C. Michigan voters conclude their primary election tomorrow, and voters on the Democratic side have a chance to say a lot about what kind of candidate they want in a swing state. NPR senior political correspondent Tamara Keith reports.
15: Michigan's 7th congressional district is a true toss-up, making the Republican-held seat a top target for Democrats trying to retake the House. This week's Democratic primary includes a former U.S. ambassador to Ukraine, a retired Navy SEAL, and William Lawrence, co-founder of...
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0: Live streaming on WFYI is made possible by the Nina Mason Pulliam Charitable Trust, awarding $2.3 million in its second grant-making round of 2026 to nonprofit agencies in Marion County. 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
1: Joe Ingrassia was born blind. 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Our Cyber Monday series spotlights the man known as Joy Bubbles and what his story teaches us about accessibility. Next hour on 1A.
0: Stay here for the second hour of 1A, coming up in 20 minutes this morning at 11.
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1: Back to our guests in a moment, but first we'd love your help with what's coming up on Wednesday. Have you been hit by sticker shock while walking the aisles at the grocery store lately? Well, you're not alone. Grocery prices are at a 50-year high. That's according to government data analyzed by the Associated Press. But why? Experts point to several factors, including the coronavirus pandemic, environmental and agricultural snares, and international conflicts. But now more Americans are dipping into savings and getting into credit card debt just to afford food. We talk about what this means for the economy and whether you can expect any relief anytime soon. If this is something you're struggling with, we'd love to hear your story and how you're coping. Send us a voicemail at 855-236-1212. How are you stretching your dollars for groceries? Are there certain meals or products you've given up because of rising costs? The number is 855-236-1A1A, or leave a message with our app, 1A Vox Pop, and we'll share what you know on Wednesday. Now back to our discussion about judicial selection. It's part of our series, If You Can Keep It, when we do a weekly health check on U.S. democracy. We're here with Leah Littman. She's a professor at the University of Michigan Law School, and Judge LaDoris Hazard Cordell, a retired judge of the Santa Clara County Superior Court in California. MC emails, we elect judges where I live, but judges don't go around campaigning or advertising on TV. So when you get to the ballot box, you have no idea who these judges are other than their listed political party. I end up asking my friends who are lawyers which judges to vote for. And Leah, that echoes what Judge Cordell said about getting these, 11th hour calls from friends saying, who should I vote for in this election? What's your advice for how people can learn more about the judges who are on their ballot?
7: I think that is a real concern. Sometimes these ballots might be so lengthy that it could make sense to break up a ballot and ask people in your network to do information about different election races and then inform one another about it. Thankfully, internet is freely available now, so you can sometimes get information about the candidates on the internet, but sometimes these local races are not going to have a lot of information about judges. So this might be a reason to tap into political networks, ask state and local elected leaders, ask state and local political parties who is actually on the ballot and learn more about them that way.
1: And I would also just suggest tapping into your local media sources, because often they're covering those

0: 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Duck.ai. And from Workday, an enterprise AI platform for HR, finance, and IT, dedicated to providing precision and the ability to not just help get work done, but get it done right. It's a new Workday. 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
1: 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Sunny skies today with highs of 79. Lows tonight around 60.
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4: From WHYY in Philadelphia, this is Fresh Air. I'm Tanya Mosley in Los Angeles. Today, historian Mickey McElyea. She spent years reconstructing the story of one September afternoon in 1968 when the Miss America pageant collided with a changing country and the women's liberation movement announced itself to America.
5: There is this cast of women from various political positions, from various places in the country, who have central roles in making this moment.
4: Feminists, beauty queens, and defenders of the pageant. Her new book, Liberation Summer, delves into what that day in 1968 set in motion. Also, TV critic David Bianculli reviews the HBO series, Stewart Fails to Save the Universe. First News.
6: Live from NPR News in Washington, I'm Nora Rahm. Iran has denied negotiations with the U.S. to end the war are ongoing, contradicting President Trump's weekend announcement that talks will start today. This comes as Trump backed off from threats to strike Iran once more. NPR's Hildil Elshelji reports.
7: The Iranian foreign ministry said that it was only holding talks with Oman about temporarily reopening the Strait of Hormuz and denied any direct talks with the United States. Iranian state media quoted the foreign ministry spokesman as saying that Iran was not hosting or sending any delegations for negotiations. This comes as President Trump walked back a threat to strike Iran over the weekend, saying that there was an imminent deal. Trump had posted online that the, quote, perimeters of a deal were reached to reopen the Strait of Hormuz and end Iran's nuclear capabilities. Iran did not confirm the statement. Hadil Alshalchi, NPR News, Istanbul.
6: European Union countries plan to meet tomorrow over the crisis that unfolded in Ceuta, Spain, days ago, when tens of thousands of migrants rushed in from Morocco. The incident has exacerbated deep divisions on migration and travel privileges among EU governments, as Terry Schultz reports.
8: EU ambassadors will hold a video conference as the bloc grapples with deep differences of opinion on how to respond to the sudden surge of migrants rushing through the land and sea borders between Morocco and the Spanish exclave of Ceuta. 22 prime ministers asked for the meeting of ministers in a letter to EU leaders calling for a strengthening of resolve and measures to combat what they termed uncontrolled mass crossings and the instrumentalization of migration. Spanish Prime Minister Pedro Sanchez has written Brussels a letter of his own, criticizing criticizing those who called for Spain to be suspended from the EU agreement on passport-free travel. Sanchez noted not one of the unauthorized migrants made it through Spain, and almost all were quickly returned. For NPR News, I'm Terry Schultz in Brussels.
6: At least 60,000 people have been forced from their homes in and around Spokane, Washington, because of three wildfires that are burning out of control. They've already destroyed at least 600 homes, businesses, and other structures. Spokane Mayor Lisa Brown says that nearly half the county's population are in neighborhoods that are at risk.
9: For the time being, we have both our downtown convention center and we have backup centers. People are not completely surprised. We have had fires before, just not of this magnitude. So there is a massive relief effort already underway. But I'm sorry to report that the winds have shifted and the fires are not contained at this point.
6: No deaths have been reported. The fires are among dozens burning across the western U.S. On Wall Street this hour, the Dow is up 516 points. 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
10: With Indiana State and Local News, I'm Barb Anguiano. Indiana officials say there's a crisis in the state's competency evaluation system. Farrah Anderson reports more criminal defendants are being sent to state psychiatric hospitals for mental health checks before they can stand trial.
11: Competency evaluations are court-ordered assessments by mental health professionals to decide if a defendant can understand the charges against them and assist in their defense. Jordan Stover is an attorney with the Family and Social Services Administration. In the spring, he told a state council that patients needing competency help now occupy so many beds in state psychiatric hospitals that there's little room left for other patients.
12: There will be no treatment available for people that have serious mental illness that are dangerous to our communities.
11: Indiana Supreme Court Justice Christopher Goff says both the state's mental health system and criminal justice system are stretched thin. And Marion County Judge Amy Jones says people charged with misdemeanors or low-level felonies are taking up most of the spots for competency help. That leaves defendants accused of more serious crimes waiting for beds at the state's psychiatric hospitals.
13: The system is clogged up with people who, more than likely, because they aren't stable, are going to just come right out.
11: A statewide work group is now considering additional reforms aimed at easing the strain on the competency system. I'm Farrah Anderson in Indianapolis.
10: Indiana Attorney General Todd Rokita is suing the Town Council of Merrillville for claims local officials are interfering with U.S. Immigration and Customs Enforcement operations. The lawsuit is the first to put the state's most recently enacted immigration law to the test. It prohibits local governments from impeding ICE operations. The Merrillville Town Council passed the resolution opposing the conversion of existing industrial warehouses for detaining people with concerns about using buildings not intended for human occupation. With your Indiana State and Local News, I'm Barb Anguiano.
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0: Live from NPR News in Boston, I'm Steve Brown. President Trump has announced new talks to wind down the war in Iran starting today. He says he is holding off on massive strikes at the urging of Gulf allies. But in a contradiction to Trump's statement, Iranian state media says Tehran is not currently negotiating with the U.S. Elsewhere, Israel struck Gaza over the weekend, days after the U.S. and Hamas said a deal was reached for the militant group to disarm, a potential step toward ending the war in Gaza. Local hospitals say the strikes killed 17 people. Light winds and lower temperatures are in the forecast to help firefighters with wildfires in eastern Washington state that have forced the evacuation of 60,000 people in the Spokane area. The fires have destroyed at least 600 homes, businesses, and other structures. The fires have burned more than 12.5 square miles around Spokane, the second largest city in Washington. Governments in Central and Eastern Europe are working to conserve electricity as low water levels on the Danube River threaten power plants. Persistent drought and heat waves have reduced the river's levels, impacting a nuclear plant in Hungary, which is on the brink of shutdown. The plant uses Danube water to cool its reactors and is now producing far less power. 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

0: Democrats see holding an open seat in Michigan as essential to reclaiming the Senate. But first, Michigan voters must choose between two millennial Democrats vying to take on Republican former Congressman Mike Rogers this fall.
1: Who has the best chance of beating the Republican? 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
0: That story from Primary Day in Michigan on the next Morning Edition from NPR News.
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2: 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I'm Jacob Keebler. 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
5: After Trump is reelected, Andrew Tate isn't shy about his beliefs that it's going to have a real benefit for him in his criminal case. He posts on X that the patriarchy is back and the Tates will be free. Trump is the president.
6: I'm Michael Barbaro. That's coming up on The Daily from The New York Times.
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9: Live from NPR News in Washington, I'm Ryland Barton. Two key Republican senators are dropping their objections to advance the nomination of Todd Blanche to be the permanent attorney general. NPR's Claudia Grisales reports that could clear the way for Blanche's nomination to reach the Senate floor.
10: The Republican members of the Senate Judiciary Committee say they lifted their objections after Acting Attorney General Todd Blanche issued a written order rescinding a $1.8 billion anti-weaponization fund. John Cornyn of Texas and Tom Tillis of North Carolina, who were both in their final terms, say the order also limits the scope of a tax immunity provision that's part of a broader government deal for President Trump reached earlier this year. While the move could clear the way for Blanche's nomination to head to the Senate floor, it's unclear if Blanche has secured enough votes there for his confirmation. Some legal experts have also raised concern over the deal's validity since Trump and other defendants have not signed off on the order. Claudia DeSalis, NPR News.
9: Two people in Michigan have died after becoming ill with cyclosporiasis, state health officials announced today. They're the first reported deaths in the U.S. linked to a widespread outbreak of the intestinal illness that began in May. NPR's Maria Godoy has more.
11: In a statement, Michigan's Department of Health and Human Services said both people who died had, quote, significant underlying health conditions that may have been impacted by cyclosporiasis and dehydration. Cyclosporiasis is not usually fatal. The illness is caused by the parasite Cyclospora. Symptoms include severe diarrhea that can last several days to weeks. People with healthy immune systems can often recover on their own, but treatment with antibiotics will speed recovery. Michigan has recorded more than 11,000 cases of cyclosporiasis this year in an outbreak linked to contaminated iceberg lettuce. Nationwide, the Centers for Disease Control and Prevention is investigating cases in 45 states. Maria Godoy, NPR News.
9: Crude oil prices eased after President Trump said he was holding off on attacking Iran because of a pending deal. Prices remained steady even after Iran signaled that no talks are underway. NPR's Camilla Domonoske reports.
12: Brent crude, the global benchmark for crude oil, had been trading around $90 a barrel late last week. After President Trump posted online about the perimeters of a deal to totally reopen the Strait of Hormuz, prices dropped by more than $5. Gasoline prices have barely budged, though, with the national average around $4.10 a gallon, according to AAA. Analysts at the App Gas Buddy say that between the war with Iran and Ukraine attacking Russian refineries, U.S. gasoline prices could set a new record for August, while remaining well below their all-time highs in 2022. Camila Domonoske, NPR News.
9: Major U.S. stock indexes rallied to the edge of their all-time highs after easing oil prices helped calm Wall Street's worries that inflation could get even worse. This is NPR News.
13: With your Indiana State and local news, I'm Samantha Horton. Storms over the weekend dropped about 4 to 5 inches of rain across central Indiana, according to the National Weather Service. The agency says major flooding hit Hendricks and Shelby counties, as well as downtown Indianapolis. It also confirmed a tornado briefly touched down east of Garfield Park. The Indianapolis Department of Public Works says it has been working to address stormwater drainage concerns. In an email to WFYI, DPW wrote, "The city's stormwater infrastructure is not equipped to handle such an intense amount of rain over a short period of time. The city depends on a 48 to 72 hour drainage policy to give drains enough time to alleviate the flooding concern because stormwater infrastructure is at capacity." DPW says they rate areas on a scale and focus their efforts on places most in need, citing Fountain Square as a current priority. To report any flooding emergencies, Indianapolis residents can find more resources from IndyDPW through the stormwater page on a city website. Indiana officials say the state is facing a crisis to help criminal defendants who need mental health support before they stand trial. Officials from the Family and Social Services Administration warned that more criminal defendants are being sent to state psychiatric hospitals for treatment before they can stand a trial, filling beds that were once available for other patients. A statewide work group is now considering additional reforms aimed at easing the strain on the competency system. All branches of the Indianapolis Public Library now have a pair of laptops on site that can be reserved for in-house use. Chloe White has more.
14: Laptops can be reserved up to 7 days in advance and used for a maximum of 2 hours, according to the IPL. Public Relations Manager Keisha McIntyre says the laptops can be used for things like telehealth appointments and job interviews, but not for general use or gaming. To borrow a laptop, you must be at least 18 years old, have a valid IPL card and photo ID, and sign a use agreement. I'm Chloe White.
13: And yesterday, the Indiana Fever fell to the Minnesota Lynx 108-100. I'm Samantha Horton.
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16: From the New York Times, I'm Michael Barbaro. This is The Daily. Over the past decade, the Tate brothers have built a global empire around pornography, hypermasculinity, and overt misogyny. Even as they were repeatedly accused of assaulting and trafficking women. Today, a Times investigation has found that as their legal troubles mounted, the Tates found powerful allies in the Trump family and the Trump administration. My colleague, Megan Toohey, explains just how important those alliances became and why they're now starting to unravel. It's Monday, August 3rd. A quick note about today's show. This episode contains descriptions of sexual assault that may be disturbing. Megan, welcome back to The Daily.
5: Happy to be here.
6: So about 2 weeks ago, there was this pretty remarkable scene that played out in Miami, Florida, involving the Tate brothers, who you have been reporting on now for many months. Just describe that scene to us.
17: So on July 18th, Andrew and Tristan Tate, who are these like massively famous figures around the world with a huge online following in the manosphere, they arrive at this bare knuckle boxing match that Andrew is actually scheduled to co-host.
6: Which is very manosphere.
17: Which is like
6: adjacent.
17: Yes, exactly. And you know, this is like classic Tate's. Andrew is dressed in a tight-fitting purple shirt with the buttons open and these chains around his neck. Mm. Tristan is in this three-piece suit and hat. But as soon as they get out of their car, U.S. Marshals show up.
18: Come over here by me.
17: And the brothers are handcuffed and arrested in front of their entourage. And
6: well,
17: you could tell that the brothers were really surprised. And so were we.
6: And why? Why were they surprised? Why especially were you surprised?
17: Well, U.S. Marshals are part of the U.S. Justice Department. This was a federal action, which means that it was done with the sign-off of the Trump administration. And that's surprising because, you know, the Tates have had some really powerful defenders here in the United States. Mm. That's what my reporting partner, Isabella Kwai, and I have been actually digging into over the past, like, year and a half, how the Tates developed deep connections to the Trump White House, the Trump family, and other players in the conservative MAGA world.
6: Mm-hmm.
17: So this very public arrest that's carried out by the Trump administration really seems like a significant turning point for the Tates. So the story of the Tates, I would say, is primarily the story of Andrew Tate, who has been the much more prominent figure of the two. So they are born in the United States to an English mother and an American father.
19: I guess I was raised in a hyper-traditional. The modern world will call it misogynistic household. My father was in charge.
17: The parents had a troubled marriage, and eventually they split up, and the Tate brothers relocated to England with their mother. And as they tell it, we're living in public housing and really kind of struggling to get by. And once they've reached their teenage years, Andrew Tate goes into kickboxing. He goes pro, wins championships, but he's not making a lot of money.
19: So I said to Tristan, we need to work out a way we can get rich.
17: And he and his brother kind of sit down and
19: I was watching some YouTube videos like financial advice and we're talking about assets, liabilities, etc. And I'm writing down all my assets and I'm trying to work out what I have that's worth money. The only thing I had was because I'd been fighting all around the world, I had these six girlfriends.
17: And what I had were girlfriends.
19: I messaged my six girlfriends and told them they're all coming to live with me and I had a job for them in London. Two of them wouldn't come. Four of them agreed. Two of them agreed to stay, and they went on cam to start making money.
17: And perform live on webcams for paying customers.
19: Two girls made money, bought a bigger apartment. Three girls, four girls, five girls, bang, bang, bang, bang. Before you know it, I had an empire of women.
17: And as they had hoped, this porn business turns out to be much more lucrative than kickboxing.
19: At the peak, I was turning over $400,000 a month.
17: And it's not long after they start this business that women are going to the police and complaining about them.
6: And what were those complaints?
17: So Tristan was arrested in 2014 for an alleged assault of a woman. And Andrew was arrested the next year, actually three times. One woman who had worked for him said that he had strangled her during sex. Another said that he had raped, beaten, and pulled a gun on her. And a third woman said that he had raped and strangled her while they were dating. Neither brother was charged at the time, but Andrew has said the attention from law enforcement led them to leave the UK and move to Romania.
6: And why Romania?
17: As they tell it, they saw Romania as being a place that they could get away with more stuff.
6: Hmm.
17: And listen, like, Romania has been known for its corruption, for having a pretty weak criminal justice system. And it's also notably been a major hub of sex trafficking.
6: Well, what does their life look like
20: after they arrive in Romania?
17: Well, they expand their webcam business. They are overseeing women who are working for them there in Romania. They're still operating out of the UK. They are making more and more money. And they are also continuing to get into trouble.
20: Such as?
17: Well, in 2016, Andrew actually gets cast to participate in the British version of Big Brother, the reality TV show.
20: Hmm.
17: But pretty quickly, a videotape surfaces that shows him in a bedroom beating a young woman with a belt.
20: Wow.
17: And he actually gets kicked off the show. But he defends himself.
20: Hmm.
17: And another thing that happens around this time is the 2016 presidential election. After Donald Trump is elected, Andrew also decides to lean into Trump and the MAGA movement.
20: How so?
17: He's talking about how much he admires Trump. He's tweeting his support for him, and one of his tweets of support catches the attention of Donald Trump Jr.
21: I was running my mouth, and I was defending Trump. Jr. just liked one of my tweets.
17: And they end up in communication, and Don Jr. actually invites him to New York, to Trump Tower.
20: So this is the first real link between the Tates and the Trumps.
17: For now, yes. And in the following years, the Tate brothers get even more rich, more visible, more influential. They start selling these online courses.
22: So if you've joined this course to learn how to run a business and get rich, congratulations, your worldview is about to change forever.
17: And they have courses actually teaching men how to build porn businesses of their own, just like the Tates did.
22: You cannot do a purely professional business relationship with a female. They have to be in love with you, which means you have to have sex with them.
17: And in his online content and in the interviews he starts to do, he also preaches about the need to dominate women.
22: Females are barely sentient. Females don't have independent thought. They're just empty vessels waiting for someone else to install the programming. Ching!
17: He, at times, openly talks about violence against women.
22: Choke her so she can barely breathe, tell her she's yours forever. They're going to believe it. You can program them. They are programmable beings.
17: And you have, eventually, like, millions of boys and young men who gravitate to the Tates. And in 2022, Andrew Tate is one of the most Googled names on the internet.
20: Hmm.
17: And then in December of that year, at the height of their fame and influence, their home in Romania gets raided. And it is the beginning of the authorities in Romania launching this huge criminal investigation against them, in which they're eventually accused of trafficking multiple women into their porn operation, human trafficking. Andrew's accused of raping one of those women and of having sex with and beating a 15-year-old. They're both accused of basically forming a criminal enterprise.
20: Mm-hmm.
17: Now, I should add that the Tates strongly deny all the criminal allegations against them.
20: Understood.
17: But once again, the Tates do what they've done so well, which is to seize on this moment and use it to their benefit. And in the following months, you see them pursuing even more alliances and eventually finding real support from none other than the Trump White House.
20: We'll be right back.
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3: 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He'll share some record buying tips and we'll hear picks from his vinyl collection, including songs from Monk Montgomery, Camera Obscura, and more.
0: And Matthew Sosi has a listen back to the music of the late Indiana-born guitarist Lonnie Mack. 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
1: I'm Michael Barbaro. This is The Daily. Over the past decade, a Times investigation has found that as their legal troubles mounted, the Tate brothers found powerful allies in the Trump family and the Trump administration. My colleague, Megan Toohey, explains just how important those alliances became and why they're now starting to unravel. A quick note about today's show. This episode contains descriptions of sexual assault that may be disturbing. So, Megan, how exactly do the Tates use this Romanian investigation to forge even stronger alliances in President Trump's orbit?
17: So one of the first strategic moves that they make is to hire as an attorney Joseph McBride, a lawyer here in the United States who actually came to prominence and into the MAGA world by representing people accused of insurrection on January 6th.
1: So they hire a lawyer very much in the Trump mold.
17: Yes, and McBride turns around and pitches his new client to Tucker Carlson, who has in this moment recently left Fox News and is working to start his own show. And so McBride goes to him and says, listen, you should come to Romania and interview Andrew Tate. You guys will break the internet. Tucker Carlson sits down, speaks with Andrew for more than 2 hours, and it's a very warm, sympathetic interview. So
2: what is it about your message do you think that infuriates certain people?
22: Well, my message is traditional masculinity. My message is to stand up and say what you mean and mean what you say. And even
17: they spend much of the 2 hours discussing what they consider to be like a left-wing war on masculinity and their other shared conservative beliefs. And when discussing the criminal case in Romania, they misrepresent the allegations.
2: But you're not actually accused of
22: correct.
2: Rape,
22: correct.
2: Selling anyone,
22: correct.
2: Pimping.
22: Correct.
2: Okay.
17: With Carlson saying, you haven't been accused of rape. You haven't been accused of any violent crime.
1: Which he had.
17: When in fact he had. And this interview is a sensation. I think it has ultimately been viewed more than 110 million times. Within a matter of weeks, Candace Owens, who is also this conservative media figure who's working to build her audience, she travels over to Romania to also do a sympathetic interview with Andrew. Even Charlie Kirk comes out and says that he doesn't approve the Tate's porn business, but
23: what Andrew Tate is doing is he's communicating a warning of what happens when society becomes too feminine.
17: And now Trump's youngest son, Barron, is also a fan. Barron is very much tapped into the many voices in the manosphere, and he's encouraging his dad to connect with them, you know, go on their shows, talk to Joe Rogan, Aiden Ross. He knows this landscape. He knows these guys.
1: He is that young man.
17: He is that young man. And in 2024, he actually hosted a dinner in which he brought together some of these online influencers, including one of the Tate's best friends, a guy named Justin Waller. He is widely seen as being like the third Tate brother. And in 2024, as they had been, the Tates are extremely supportive of Trump. And they are telling their massive following, vote for this guy. And after Trump is reelected, Andrew Tate isn't shy about his beliefs that it's going to have a real benefit for him in his criminal case. He posts on X that the patriarchy is back and the Tates will be free. Trump is the president.
1: Wow. He really makes that linkage.
17: Yeah. There were multiple people in the administration who were openly supporting and defending of the Tates. In the White House, Paul Ingracia, who served as liaison to the Justice Department, and Alina Haba, who was serving as legal counsel to the president at the time, they both publicly backed the Tates.
20: Wow.
17: And then there was Richard Grenell, who is a special diplomatic envoy to the president. And we learned that behind the scenes, he discussed the Tates criminal case with at least two Romanian officials.
20: Hmm.
17: One of them was a top advisor to the Romanian prime minister, and they eventually agreed to lift the travel ban that they had used
20: wow.
17: to keep the brothers in the country. And our reporting found that support from the Trump administration played a crucial role in the Tate's release. And as soon as the travel bans are lifted, they get on a plane and fly to Florida.
4: All we do is win in the end. All we do is win.
20: And what happens once the Tates land in the U.S.? What is the reception?
17: Their return to the United States actually turns out to be a bit more complicated than they likely expected.
20: Hmm. Meaning what?
17: They arrive in Florida, and Governor Ron DeSantis immediately speaks out against them, says, "You're not welcome here." The Florida Attorney General launches an investigation.
20: These are two Republicans, we should say.
17: Two Republicans. And other conservatives are speaking out, like Ben Shapiro and Megyn Kelly, who are saying it's a huge mistake to embrace these guys. And in fact, while they're in the United States, Andrew picks up another allegation of assault.
20: Which is what?
17: So one of Andrew's girlfriends at the time, Brianna Stern, went to police and reported that he had sexually assaulted her and choked her when they were in Beverly Hills. And Brianna Stern at this point is one of several women who have started to publicly speak out about their experiences with Andrew Tate over the years. And there's a clear pattern in what these women describe of strangulation, of rape, of beating. And the new criminal charges against the Tates describe exactly this type of behavior.
20: So what exactly are these new charges and why are they coming right now?
17: Prosecutors in Britain have issued 38 charges against the brothers, including rape and sex trafficking, for alleged incidents that occurred between 2010 and 2017. And they also made an extradition request to the United States government that allowed for the brothers to be arrested here. And that's what those U.S. Marshals were doing in Miami. The Tates are now in jail while a federal judge considers the extradition request. And, you know, once again, the brothers deny all of this, as they have all criminal allegations against them.
20: Well, given everything you have told us, you might think that the Trump universe would once again be activated and come to the Tate brothers' defense. Is that happening?
17: It is not. I think that President Trump and others have actually come to realize through Jeffrey Epstein just how politically damaging an association with even an alleged trafficker can be. And listen, after reporting on so many of these figures over the past decade, I can say that the Tates really stand out, not just because of the really serious criminal allegations against them, but how they've managed to use them to their benefit. You know, they've made these allies in high places. They've used the notoriety to build their fame, to push their brand, and spread what many people would see as a deeply misogynistic message to men around the world.
20: Right. What's very clearly unique about the Tate brothers is not just the allegations, but the reality that they have evangelized and proselytized a entire mindset that demeans and disrespects women.
17: Right. And I've watched as they've pushed the limits to the backlash to Me Too, and I've wondered, like, how far will they take it? And I think in this moment, with these new charges, with the extradition, with some of their powerful allies backing away, we may have finally found that limit.
6: Well, Megan, thank you very much.
17: Thank you, Michael.

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1: 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I'm Michael Barbaro. 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
2: 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I'm Jacob Keebler. Japan has been dealt a hand at the world economic table. 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
6: In Los Angeles, I'm Kai Rizdal. Monday today, August the 3rd. Good as always to have you along, everybody. So, you know that thing where you've got a bunch of stuff you got to get done, so you make yourself a quick to-do list? Turns out Treasury Secretary Scott Bessent is like that, too. A Reuters photographer grabbed a picture of the scratch pad in front of Bessent at a cabinet meeting last Friday. To-do, it said, right across the top. And then underneath, buy Japanese yen $5 to $10 billion. That's true. It actually happened, as did the United States and Japan working together over the weekend to prop up the value of the Japanese currency and, they hope, stop a slide in the yen that started back in early May. Now, you may well be wondering, why would the Treasury Secretary have buying Japanese yen on his to-do list? Well, this is where I tell you that in this interconnected world of ours, what happens in Japan does not stay in Japan. Marketplace's Nova Safo gets us going.
7: The U.S. and Japan said that they took their joint action because they're friends. And as we know, that's what friends do. They help each other out. But that's not exactly the whole story.
8: Japan has been a large buyer of U.S. government bonds.
7: Ishwar Prasad is senior professor of trade policy at Cornell University. In fact, Japan holds the most U.S. bonds of any foreign nation, more than $1 trillion worth.
8: Japan is getting rid of its U.S. treasuries. In other words, it's selling dollars and buying yen in order to stabilize its own currency.
7: Japan has spent tens of billions of dollars to do so. It needs to, says Catherine Dominguez, professor of economics and public policy at the University of Michigan.
9: They are a large importer of a lot of goods, most importantly, oil.
7: And oil prices are already up because of the Iran war. But Japan selling U.S. bonds is not great for the U.S. because it lowers bond prices and raises yields. Translation, higher interest rates for you and me. The U.S. buying yen alongside Japan sends a signal to markets, says Lee Hardman, a senior currency economist at the Japanese bank MUFG.
10: Given how important the U.S. is in the world and in terms of financial markets, that definitely helps to support the yen.
7: The U.S. is also considering expanding a lending tool so Japan can borrow against its bond holdings, not sell them.
10: It was obviously put forward by the U.S. to try to ease the risk of further selling in the U.S. Treasury market.
7: There's another reason to keep the dollar from getting too strong against Japan's yen. Trade, says Catherine Dominguez of the University of Michigan.
9: If the dollar strengthens, that hurts our exports on world markets and makes imports more attractive.
7: Because exports would be more expensive overseas and imports would be cheaper here at home. Exactly the opposite of what the Trump administration is trying to achieve with its tariff policies. I'm Nova Safo for Marketplace.
6: Wall Street today, well, there's peace in the Middle East, I guess. Don't take my word for it. Look at the markets. We'll have the details when we do the numbers.

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1: Appearance sells the first peach. 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
0: It's the third one that's the real test. First, though, let's do the numbers. Yay, here you go. Dow Industrial's up 693, 1.3%, closed at 53,178. The NASDAQ advanced 540 points, 2.1%, 25,913. The S&P 500 up 110 points, 1.5%, 7,600 on the nose. Tech stocks led the way. Amazon up 4.5%, Meta gained 6%,

0: This is NPR News.
1: Democrats see holding an open seat in Michigan as essential to reclaiming the Senate. But first, Michigan voters must choose between two millennial Democrats vying to take on Republican former Congressman Mike Rogers this fall.
2: Who has the best chance of beating the Republican? That's going to be my biggest priority.
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2: 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I'm Jacob Keebler. Temps dive to the 60s tonight, a foggy morning, and we'll see the 80s tomorrow.
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5: When I was 15, I had a growth spurt, and it left me 6'3" and 200 pounds. 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
6: 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I'm Chloe Salmon, and in this hour, stories of style. From the perfect red pleather bell bottoms to a catwalk battle for the ages to uniforms that don't quite fit, physically or spiritually.
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7: Live from NPR News in Washington, I'm Ryland Barton. Two Republican senators who threatened to block Acting Attorney General Todd Blanche's nomination to be permanent Attorney General now say they will support him. The announcement from Senators John Cornyn and Tom Tillis comes after Blanche yesterday formally rescinded the $1.8 billion anti-weaponization fund to compensate President Trump's allies. But as NPR's Ryan Lucas explains, another provision providing Trump with tax immunity remains in place.
8: It formally rescinds the order that created the anti-weaponization fund. Blanche says in this document he is confirming, quote, beyond any doubt that there is no fund, end quote. The other document is unsigned, but it addresses the scope of the tax immunity deal. It states that what Blanche testified at his confirmation hearing about the scope is correct. So in other words, the immunity deal only applies to Trump, two of his sons in the Trump organization, instead of a much larger kind of nebulous group of people and family members as originally written.
7: NPR's Ryan Lucas reporting. Trump says he didn't know the details of the deal to advance Blanche's nomination, and he defended the anti-weaponization fund, saying his supporters were treated very unfairly. Around 9,000 acres has burned in three fires north of Spokane, Washington, the state's second largest city. Close to 67,000 people have been evacuated. Northwest Public Broadcasting's Anna King has more.
9: Britt Wilson was standing outside of her parents' home in North Spokane. It was just ashes. There were massive trucks working in the background to shut down the gas lines.
10: They had to get out at the last minute, and they couldn't find two of their cats when they left. So we have no idea where they are or if they're okay. They're probably not. But just, it's just wild. Like, it was like that morning they were fine.
9: Many seniors and families are evacuated to Spokane's convention center. Others are filling up the hotels in town. Most appear spent from exhaustion and worry about what they will find when they are allowed to return home. For NPR News, I'm Anna King in Spokane, Washington.
7: Federal regulators have given the green light to Boeing's 737 MAX 7 jet. As NPR's Joel Rose reports, it's a big milestone for the aerospace giant after years of certification delays.
11: The Federal Aviation Administration has approved the smallest version of Boeing's best-selling 737 MAX line after years of review. At one point, Boeing expected the 737 MAX 7 to be approved in 2022, but the company faced a more stringent certification process after two fatal crashes of the larger MAX 8 model. Boeing also had to fix a design flaw with the MAX's engine de-icing system. It's the latest sign that regulators have growing confidence in Boeing.